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2: 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Hi, I'm Adam Gross. Thanks for spending your Monday night with me. I hope you had a nice weekend, and I hope this week's cruising along nicely so far. 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We'll also hear a track from his new album, On the Shoulders of Giants. 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
4: From PRX, this is the Moth Radio Hour. I'm Suzanne Rust. Our next story is about a different kind of soulful nourishment. Shawnee told this at an Only in New York themed show produced with WNYC, a media partner of the Moth. Here's Shawnee.
5: I want to take you back to June 5th, 2021. I'm standing in front of this building, and as I'm staring at this building that I just painted red because I seek attention, I am looking at a $22,000 life after death DIY renovation that I had done, and at this point, I want to do a DIE. I said, just kill the whole dream. I don't know why I'm standing here doing this, but I'm getting ready to have a grand opening. I'm getting ready to do a grand opening for a restaurant, a soul food restaurant at that, on the toughest block in Staten Island, in Stapleton, where the cars are driving by so fast and there's only three other stores. What the hell did I just do? As I'm standing there looking at the building with the big balloon arch over the door, and I just roped every single family member that I possibly could into taking orders from me and putting this grill on and getting the DJ ready and making sure that my tiny little soul food exclusive boutique owned by a family and owned and operated by just us was going to go well. Exclusive boutique owned by a family and owned and operated by just us was going to go well.

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3: This is Small Studio Signal Boost from WFYI. I'm Melissa Davis, your host tonight, along with co-host Adam Gross. Kyle Long has a story on Indianapolis-based jazz bassist and band leader Brandon Meeks. He has a new album out titled On the Shoulders of Giants. Kyle interviews Brandon about the making of the record, then we'll listen to some of his music. Adam has a listen to this month's local frequency tracks from artists from around the state. We'll hear from Elkhart's Rebel Noir and The Accomplices, Evansville's Two Pine, and Indy's Star Crusher. 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

0: 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Adam, I'm a big Co. fan, and she's been on Small Studio, Signal Boost, and Sessions many times, and I know that you are a big fan of Sleeping Bag. What a cool collaboration.
1: I know. I was so excited to see this pop up, and I'm excited that you're playing it. It was on my list.
0: Yeah.
1: It's cool that they made a whole record together.
0: I was listening to it. It's kind of ambient, crunchy, a little punk, and then Co's really dynamic vocals. It's a really good mix. I like the album a lot.
1: Yeah, it tracks for both. It's the perfect combination of Sleeping Bag and Co. Dave can write a great hook, a beautiful pop song. And Sleeping Bag was always one of my favorite local bands to see live. So I'm glad he's still doing it, and I'm glad he's still keeping the Indiana connections alive and collaborating with people still in the state.
0: Nice. And we still have Co here in Indianapolis.
1: That's right.
0: Sleeping Bag is in Seattle now. Let's listen to this collaboration. This is Co and Sleeping Bag with Soft Focus from their newly released LP, Together at Last, here on Small Studio Signal Boost.

0: That was Indianapolis-based Co. with Bloomington Expats Sleeping Bag with the song Soft Focus from their new LP, Together at Last. Co. and Sleeping Bag noted that they recorded this remotely and thanked Indy's Jeb Banner for creating Bounce.fm, a website that they used to make the EP from a long distance.
1: Yeah, it's been cool seeing Jeb work on that. Jeb started Small Box and Musical Family Tree and all kinds of other great things in town. So it's cool to see him move on to this new phase and work on a resource that I think is proving helpful for musicians.
0: For sure.
1: Like. Yeah.
0: Great new collaboration.
1: And I hope to have Jeb on the show soon to talk about Bounce. Yeah, we've chatted about it. So I'll try to get him in here.
0: Very cool. Stay tuned.
1: Yeah.
0: You can find this entire album on Bandcamp. That's Together at Last from Co. and Sleeping Bag. Coming up later, we'll hear an interview with Indianapolis-based jazz musician Brandon Meeks from WFYI's Kyle Long. But Adam, what's happening in the world of Indiana music this week?
1: Well, speaking of my favorite bands to see live, Everything Now,
0: yay!
1: Small Studio Sessions alums are working on their new upcoming album, Time Castle. They've released one single from that. This is Everything Now with Song for Barbie 2.

That was Indianapolis group Clovy with the track Wake the Baby from their album You Can't Wish It Away, released this past June. And before that, we heard Everything Now with Song for Barbie 2. You're tuned to Small Studio Signal Boost. I'm Adam Gross here with Melissa Davis, and we're listening to music from Indiana-based artists. I have another track released this past June from Billy Pilgrim and the Earthlings, an Indianapolis group. This is Burning Bridges from their album Tell Me More.

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0: 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I'm Melissa Davis, joined by Adam Gross. Cultural Manifesto host Kyle Long has an interview with Indianapolis bassist and band leader Brandon Meeks.
5: Brandon, congrats on the release of your new album, On the Shoulders of Giants.
6: Yeah, thanks a lot, man. I'm very excited to finally have this thing over the finish line.
5: This is your first vinyl release, correct?
6: That's right. That's right. So that's kind of opened up a whole new dimension for me as far as like releasing my music, because I've always done it digitally.
5: Yeah.
6: So there's a lot of different variables and things that you have to consider when doing it on vinyl. So it's been very educational for me.
5: I know you grew up steeped in music, listening to records. You had a brother that was a DJ. I'm sure he was using the 12 inches back in the day.
6: Oh, yeah.
5: Was it meaningful for you to see your art presented in this format on a vinyl record?
6: Yeah, very much so. And in ways I didn't expect. Like when I first got the box and opened it and that new vinyl smell hit me, it like took me like right back to my childhood back in Gary. And I wasn't even expecting like that kind of emotional response to it. But to just see my music in physical format in a big 12-inch album sleeve, it was really special.
5: That's cool that you relate it to the smell of opening the record. I remember like tapes used to have like a very peculiar smell right out of the plastic, and you miss that with the digital.
6: Yeah, it took
5: music.
6: Me like right back to like 1987, man. It was crazy. I was like, wow, like I forgot about it. And I felt like I was back in my parents' living room, and it was different.
5: That's cool. Brandon, this album was recorded live at the Jazz Kitchen. And from what I read on your website, this was not originally a planned out performance. This was sort of like a last minute fill-in date on their calendar. Is that right?
6: Yeah, that's right. I'm not even sure who was supposed to be performing that night, but I'm glad they didn't make it. But the Jazz Kitchen offered me a date to fill in. And I usually play there with my quintet, but because my quintet had played there within a few months of the date that they asked me to fill in, I didn't want to present the same show. So I just pulled together my trio and like we came up with a set, and the way it went that night, it was phenomenal and it was definitely album worthy. So I'm glad it was captured. I'm glad the fate unfolded in a way that allowed us to capture a beautiful record unexpectedly.
5: Did you know at the end of the night that this was a unique performance, or was it when you were listening back to the tape that you kind of had that realization that something unique happened that night?
6: I felt like it was special, but I feel like all of our shows are special. Like, I really, the reason I assembled the band I had is William Minifield on piano, Cassius Goins on drums, and there's a really, really good chemistry with that group. So I always get this elevated feeling from us playing. So I'm like, okay, this feels right. This feels what I planned for. But then what I didn't expect was the audience response. Like, so something we did resonated a little bit differently. Like, we always get great crowd responses, but this was different in the sense that there was like a line of people trying to talk to me after the gig and were asking for, like, where's the album? Where can we purchase the album? And at the time, we didn't have an album. And that was a little bit different. Like, of course, people always come up and say, yeah, you guys did a good job. But people don't line up, like, a dozen people at a time trying to inquire about, like, when we're recording something or when are we going to play again. So that kind of let me know, like, okay, something we did really resonated emotionally. And so I'm glad that it got captured.
5: You briefly mentioned the trio you play with. Tell us about the musicians who are on this record, and what did they think when you said, that concert we did, that last minute fill-in date, I'm going to put that out on a record. How did that strike them?
6: Oh, they were all for it because people were hitting them up like, where's the record too? Like,
5: yeah.
6: And yeah, we all felt a little embarrassed that we couldn't say that we had one on hand. So they were equally excited to hear that I was going to put it out, and they were both real supportive of the idea and have been very supportive of everything that that I've tried to do from that point on, as far as like the Kickstarter, including their compositions on the record. So they've been all for it, and I'm really grateful because, you know, that conversation can go different depending on where people are in their career, you know, what they have going on personally or professionally, because that could be this is just supposed to be a performance, but now you're hiring me as a session musician for this. So, and they might not be agreeable to that, but my guys were very gracious and were very supportive of getting this done.
5: Anything more you want to say about those musicians, Cassius and William?
6: Yeah, so again, it's Cassius Goins is the drummer in the trio. William Minifield is the piano player. William is from Cincinnati, Ohio, but he comes to us from Iowa, teaches out at University of Iowa currently. He and I have been like collaborators for about 15 years, so we've built up a chemistry over a number of years, over numerous gigs and residencies that I really can't find anywhere else. So we always like try to seek each other out first when it comes to gigs. And like, he contributed like a beautiful composition that's in the performance and will probably be released a little bit later, but he has a tune called Flying High that really set the stage for that evening. That was the first thing we played. Cassius Goins is a good friend that we've both been working with. I've known Cassius for probably close to 20 years too, but we've really started working more closely together over like the last 5 years or so. And it's been great, like really finally getting a chance to, like, because we've all kind of been in the musician orbit, but not really working together closely on many projects unless we just happen to be on the same gig. But really kind of working closely with Cassius and working together closely on many projects unless we just happen to be on the same gig. But really kind of working closely.

0: So yeah, those guys are great. I'm like humbled that I get to even play with, you know, people on that caliber, you know.
1: Brandon, the title of this album is significant, On the Shoulders of Giants. This relates to a larger project you're doing called Unsung Giants. You received a Creative Capital Award earlier this year to help fund that project. Unsung Giants pays tribute to legendary jazz masters of Indiana who have often gone unrecognized. Tell us about Unsung Giants and how or if it relates to this album, On the Shoulders of Giants.
0: Yeah, sure. So once we kind of got this performance done and captured it and listened back to it, as I was reflecting on it, how it struck me and what it made me feel like, I realized like how much we were drawing from like our mentors and the things that we've learned from people here in Indianapolis, like Clifford Ratliff, people like Melvin Ryan, who's unfortunately no longer with us, but like just all the great musicians that are in the scene, even from here across Cincinnati, Chicago, like the Midwest, starting with Indianapolis as the core, but around the Midwest too, because a lot of my coming up was in Cincinnati as well. So there were guys like King, Fruit Bowl Reeves, and Charlie Wilson, like just legendary figures that filled in so many gaps of jazz history and are like profound influences on people like myself, William, and Cassius. And it's like all those lessons I feel like came out on this record. So after I realized that that's what it was, it's like, yo, this really ties in with this Unsung Giants project that you have, where I want to elevate some of those unsung stories and recognize some of those legends that are still with us that just fill in the gaps of jazz history. Like, of course, there's Freddie Hubbard, there's Slide Hampton, there's Wes Montgomery, but that's the tip of the iceberg. There's so many other guys that have been in the scene and passed on or even still with us that, yeah, you have the tip of the iceberg, but they're the iceberg. You know, they keep people like myself going, giving us our first opportunities, carrying the torch from the Indiana Avenue days where they were like somebody like Cliff was physically on Indiana Avenue. He was sneaking in the club, sneaking around and listening to Freddie Hubbard or, you know, and yeah, doing so many things that actually tie in the history and carry it forward to like I can stand on stage with somebody that was on stage with Sarah Vaughan when I'm playing with Clifford. So, just capturing this On the Shoulders of Giants project, it just felt like the natural segue into the larger Unsung Giants project.
1: Yeah, love that. Appreciate you for sharing that.
0: Yeah, absolutely.
1: And Brandon, I want to end with a track from the record. Before we listen, are there any final thoughts you want to share? Anything you want to let our listeners know about this album, On the Shoulders of Giants?
0: Well, yeah, the album, it's on my website, brandonmeeksmusic.com. So if you didn't get a chance to support the Kickstarter campaign, don't worry, you can go right to the website and purchase the album. I will ship it to you myself by hand and sign it. So
1: can't beat that.
0: Yeah, so it's not coming from a faceless corporation. It's coming from your local friendly neighborhood jazz artist. So yeah, go to brandonmeeksmusic.com if you like the music that you're going to hear, and please support.
1: Brandon, thank you for being here and taking a minute to talk about the record, On the Shoulders of Giants. We're going to listen to the track, Transition. Congrats on the record, and thank you again.
0: Yeah, right on, Kyle. Appreciate you, man.

0: That was Brandon Meeks with Transition from his new album On the Shoulders of Giants. Thanks, Kyle and Brandon, for sharing that interview. Coming up, we'll listen to this month's local frequency tracks. We'll be right back with that after the break on Small Studio Signal Boost.
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0: 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I'm Melissa Davis, joined by Adam Gross. And Adam, this is one of my favorite segments in our show. It's the local frequency recap.
7: Yeah, well, it's about to be more favorite for you because this first track's from an Elkhart band.
0: Oh, Elkhart, yeah. The homeland.
7: Yeah, Melissa and I are both from Elkhart for listeners who haven't caught on to that yet. We talk about it all the time. Mm-hmm. From the same small place in Elkhart called Jimtown, actually.
0: Harley, yeah. Hoban. I mean, how did this even happen?
7: Shout out to all the Jimmies in the audience.
0: Yeah.
7: So this first one is from Rebel Noir and the Accomplices, which, like I said, is a band from Elkhart. This is from their album Love Evolve, which came out in 2024. The band says the record deals primarily with romantic love, particularly the process of unraveling and awakening, evolution through the separating of hearts. The second part, Evolve, speaks both to the shift in lyrical content and to a new iteration in the band's sound. It's Rebel Noir and the Accomplices with Black Makes Stars featuring Dre Taylor.

That was Rebel Noir and the Accomplices with Black Make Stars. You're tuned to Small Studio Signal Boost. I'm Adam Gross, and we're listening to this month's local frequency tracks. Up next, I have one from Indianapolis artist Star Crusher. This is from his album Infinite Regression, which explores the deeply personal experience of trying to remain both human and creative in a world changing too quickly to fully comprehend. I read that on his Bandcamp, and I was like, wow, that speaks to me on levels I can't even explain. He further goes on to say it moves between technological dread, overcoming powerlessness, and the stubborn hope that a more humane future is still possible. Let's all walk towards that humane future, please. This is Star Crusher with Digital Valhalla.

0: That was Star Crusher with Digital Valhall here on Small Studio Signal Boost. Rounding out our local frequency listen for the night, I have one from Two Pine. This is from his album Everywhere Is Home. He said it was written and recorded during a 2025 relocation between Evansville and Indianapolis, often tracked with the house in boxes and life mid-transition. 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Home is a state of mind. What a beautiful thing.
1: That's nice.
0: Yeah, it's Two Pine with Open Road.

0: That was Tupine with Open Road here on Small Studio Signal Boost. We've been listening to this month's local frequency selections. 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You can find that by searching Local Frequency or WFYI Music. I'm Adam Gross here with Melissa Davis. Melissa, what's happening in the world of live music?
1: Yeah, I have some events. I just say when you said 7 years, I'm like, how is that possible?
0: I know. It's crazy. Time is an illusion.
1: Wow. Thanks for doing that for 7. I mean, it's such a good project. I've been playing on Morning Edition.
0: Oh, yay,
1: so,
0: thanks.
1: Yeah, I really like the music.
0: Thank you for extending its reach.
1: Of course. Well, we have a show from Mina and the Wondrous Flying Machine presented by Wow Wednesdays. That's Wednesday, August 12th at the Jazz Kitchen. Pride of Indie Band, 7 p.m. at Garfield Park, Wednesday, August 12th, as part of the Indie Parks Concert Series. And we heard from him earlier, Brandon Meeks at Indie Jazz Fest. This is about a month away, September 26th. We'll look forward to that. And Jesse Phelps, Saturday, August 15th at Hotel Carmichael.
0: I've got another show Brandon's playing.
1: Oh, cool.
0: He's getting around.
1: Yeah.
0: Feast of Lanterns is back in Spades Park on August 22nd. They'll have food, artisans, and events throughout the afternoon and evening. And they have a large list of great local acts playing, like Brandon Meeks, Sweet Poison Victim, Rocky Bassoon, Busman's Holiday, and more. That's Feast of Lanterns on August 22nd.
1: 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Adam Gross and Roxana Caldwell created our show. 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And Adam, we are at our last song of the night. What do you have?
0: I want to listen to another one from Tupine's new album. This is Field Prayer. Have a great night.

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3: What would you say was the most magical night of your life? Maybe you've been lucky, maybe you've had a few, but doesn't it seem like the more magical it is, the more fleeting it feels? One of the most magical nights of Arlo Parks' life inspired this song, Heaven. And she says,
4: and I just wanted to really freeze that moment. I never wanted to forget that night. So I feel like Heaven is crystallizing, you know, one of my favorite nights I've ever spent dancing.
3: Coming up, Arlo Parks and I dig into her latest album, Ambiguous Desire, an album about dancing, the club, and the importance of community, and about falling in love.
4: I feel like when you encounter someone where your desire to be with them is like bigger than the fear, then that is when you kind of can put your pride aside in that way.
3: Arlo Parks also performs live today. I'm Raina Duras, and this is World Cafe. Here's a song you will probably never hear in a club. It's The Decemberists with Valerie Plame.

This is World Cafe. I'm Rena Duris. You know when the music is so loud, you can feel the bass in your body? Even if you've never gone out clubbing, you've probably felt that physical link to music. You probably know the joy of dancing with your friends. And like my guest today, Arlo Parks, you know how you can lose yourself in the beat in a way that can seem almost transcendent. Arlo Parks' success was sudden. In 2021, she released her debut album, Collapse in Sunbeams, which won the Mercury Prize, and she emerged from the pandemic lockdowns as a star. In our conversation today, she talks about how she's grown and changed since then, the space she had to take off for herself after all that success and attention, and how she found refuge and inspiration in the club. Arlo Parks' new album, fundamentally shaped by New York's club and DJ culture, is called Ambiguous Desire. And here she is performing the song Heaven from it live for World Cafe.

0: Live for World Cafe, Arlo Parks. I'm Raina Duras. This is World Cafe. Arlo is performing a song called Heaven from her new album called Ambiguous Desire. She joins me today. Arlo Parks, welcome back to World Cafe.
1: Thank you. Thanks so much for having me.
0: In that song, you are taking us under the bridge, watching Kelly spin plates. Please tell us about that night that inspired this song.
1: Yeah, so it was a night I was seeing my friend Kelly Lee Owens, who's an amazing DJ and artist, performing under the K Bridge. And, oh, sorry, no, performing actually at Midnight Lovers under the 6th Street Viaduct Bridge in LA. And she was just playing amazing Radiohead remixes. She was playing some of her own music. There was just this kind of electrifying energy in the air. And after I came back from that night, I just wrote down all the fragments of things that I had seen and felt, the smell of gasoline, my friend's pink Adidas shoes. And I just wanted to really freeze that moment. I never wanted to forget that night. So I feel like heaven is crystallizing, you know, one of my favorite nights I've ever spent dancing.
0: Yeah. Talk a bit more about that idea of freezing an experience like that.
1: I think that's a big part of my record. I was talking to a friend about that yesterday. I think there's definitely a kind of push and pull between being fully present and soaking in a moment and then also wanting it to never end. So I think a lot of this record is kind of oscillating between wanting to almost, you know, freeze a moment like a photograph and kind of hold it with me forever and then being okay with it ending. So there is definitely this push and pull internally for me always.
0: Yeah. And I know Kelly is only one of the many names that you mention on this album. There's Alita, there's Crash, there's Ames, there's Connor and Lay and Daniel. Why was it important for you to name specific people in these songs and like shout out the crew?
1: I think it just grounds it in reality. Like I write about real people. Like these are feel like almost kind of journal entries or fragments of things that I've actually lived. And I've always loved that in other people's music. Like when I think about Alameda by Elliot Smith, just being placed on that street name, or, you know, a lot of the Big Thief songs, I feel like Adrian Lenker also names them after people. And there's just something really human about it. And it's something I've always done kind of unconsciously. Like since I started writing songs, since I was a teenager, I've always kind of gravitated to that.
0: If you're just joining us on World Cafe, I'm talking to Arlo Parks. We're going to come back in a minute. We'll talk more about clubbing and dancing, but I would love if you could tell us a bit about your time in New York City in 2024 and just how the city inspired you and what it was about that time that felt so magical for you.
1: It's such a vibrant place. I feel like there's this, I'm actually in New York right now, looking out the window, and there's this aliveness and, you know, such a rich history as well in terms of club culture, Paradise Garage, the Loft, Studio 54, moving into, you know, modern times. I feel like there are so many institutions, and I spent a lot of time kind of just exploring and getting to know DJs, getting to know these different pockets of dance music. And I felt really, I tapped into a kind of more spontaneous, playful, fun side of myself, I feel. And I think you can hear that in the music. And I got into DJing myself as well. So it definitely was a very transformative place that allowed me to kind of feel free enough to explore these new sounds that you hear on the record.
0: There's so much you said in there that I'm going to touch on in a little bit, but let's get to another live performance. Give us the story behind the song Two Sided.
1: So Two Sided, I actually did write in New York at Figure Eight Studios in Prospect Heights. And to me, it's just about that really kind of human experience of feeling something for someone and trying to build up the courage to be the first one to admit it. And there's that kind of unspoken electricity between you. But it's, you know, going out on a limb and be like, I think I know that you feel this way too, but just like tell me that this goes both ways, because there's an ambiguity there, and that feels like a really human experience.
0: It's such a scary experience sometimes. It's
1: it
0: exciting
1: and
0: thrilling.
1: It's so human, but, yeah. It's exciting, yeah.
0: I mean,
1: yeah, it's everything.
0: You've said usually you're not the first one to make a move.
1: No.
0: How did you get the courage up to do it?
1: I feel like when you encounter someone where your desire to be with them is like bigger than the fear, then that is when you kind of can put your pride aside in that way. But it doesn't make it any less nerve-wracking, to be honest. It's still super scary.
0: But it went well, right?
1: It did.
0: Good.
1: It did.
0: It went well. Happy to hear it. Performed live for World Cafe, it's Two Sided from Arlo Parks.

0: Two-Sided, performed live by Arlo Parks for World Cafe. It's a song from her new album, Ambiguous Desire. I'm Raina Duras, joined by Arlo today. You've been on the show for each of your albums so far, I think. The first one, you were on in 2021, your big debut coming out of the pandemic. In 2023, you came back, talked about how wild things got, about preserving your mental health. Between 2023 and now, you took a real break. Earlier, you mentioned getting to be more spontaneous, having some fun after this extremely busy and overwhelming time. What did that break look like for you?
1: I mean, it looked like, you know, a lot of time spent dancing, but also a lot of time spent in nature, a lot of time spent reading and kind of regrouping. And I think I just wanted to kind of explore and find, you know, find myself again in a way. I hadn't really had a time where I could just really sit and almost decide what to do with my days and explore and feel, you know, that there was a looseness to the way that I lived because I was on the road and everything was so kind of rigid for so long. So it was a lot of that. And then honestly, just being in the studio as a practice almost.
0: Yeah.
1: Like I would go into the studio every day and try and make something, or sometimes just listen to records or go crate digging and like lift samples. But that was kind of how I spent those years, just trying and trying and trying.
0: When did the dancing, going out clubbing, become a part of it? Because you hadn't really done much of that before.
1: Not that much. I mean, I'd been to clubs before, but not in this more kind of regular, active way. I think it started bleeding into the songs when I was making decisions around drums, because when I'm writing, it will usually be, you know, synths or chords, and there'll be some drums going. And usually, you know, for Collapse and Sunbeams, it was more these kind of breaks, and there was a minimalism, and it felt kind of bedroomy. And then I started getting attracted to things that felt more like Forte or Caribou or, you know, the King of Limbs remix album. When I was even starting to write songs, my taste was kind of going in that direction. And that's when I think I realized that the music was tending in that way. And then we made that song Heaven, and it was like, okay, this feels like an arrival. I feel like I understand what it's meant to be now.
0: Yeah. And, you know, I've had conversations with a few people who are involved in sort of dance or electronic music about the idea of the club as a sacred space and a place where it can be a very spiritual kind of space to be in.
1: Yeah.
0: And I would love to hear your take on that.
1: Definitely. I mean, you know what? I think often club spaces have been a place of refuge and have been, you know, a place that's really, I guess, sometimes been people's only sense of home and safety, especially in the queer community. You know, thinking about spaces like Paradise Garage, there was this inherent kind of survival. It felt like survival almost, because it was a place where you knew that you'd be safe from harm and you'd be around like-minded people. And there was this sense of mutual respect, and there was this ethos of kind of love and care. And I do think you can feel that even in a lot of the collectives nowadays that kind of try and keep that energy alive. And yeah, for a lot of people, I think that's where they feel most themselves, most in touch with their joy, with their community, just feel like part of something. And I think belonging is a very spiritual and singular experience that a lot of people find in the clubs.
0: It's Arlo Parks talking about her new album, Ambiguous Desire. After the break, she'll talk about something else that inspired this record, books. That's next on World Cafe.
2: 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Hi, I'm Adam Gross. Thanks for spending your Monday night with me. Well, looking ahead at the weather, expect it to be warm overnight tonight, with temps only getting down to the lower 70s. We should have mostly cloudy skies. A chance of showers and thunderstorms in the morning tomorrow, then again in the afternoon and evening on Tuesday. Mostly cloudy skies with sun maybe peeking through a bit. Highs in the mid-80s. Stay tuned for more Conversations from the World Cafe.
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0: Welcome back to World Cafe. I'm Raina Duras, hanging out with Arlo Parks today, talking about her latest album, Ambiguous Desire, and all the things she was taking in while making it. So you were going out dancing, you were listening to a bunch of music, but you're also doing a bunch of reading, too, about club music and scenes in different places and different eras. Could you give us an idea of what you were digging into?
1: Yeah, definitely. I mean, so much, honestly. Everything from club architecture and lighting design, specifically this book called Temporary Pleasures, which I love, that kind of details club architecture from the 60s until now. Everything from Paradise Garage to Manchester Warehouse Project in the UK to, you know, Italo disco clubs and how colourful and beautiful they were. So I got interested in the theme of kind of space and how the orientation of the crowd and the DJ changes the experience of the music. And then I was also reading kind of more memoirs and autofiction around people who were kind of embedded in the club scene and how they experienced that. Specifically, this book called Raving by Mackenzie Walk was really influential for me. And I really just enjoyed learning about the subcultures around the world because it just fascinated me that wherever there are people and music, they somehow find a way to come together around it, whether it was Detroit techno or Baltimore club. Specifically, I really enjoyed, because I'm just a drum nerd and I love drum textures, and learning about subcultures that are rooted on like a few different drum breaks and have a specific drum identity was really interesting.
0: Could you give us an example?
1: Oh, yeah, listening to a lot. Yeah, Baltimore Club and Duke and Footwork and, you know, that kind of like James Brown break that has been recycled so much. That also, you know, was in that song Talk Down by Dijon as well. You know that one?

0: there is this sense of it being rooted on like that specific break being the spine of the music and then people being so creative around it. And I started to notice a lot of those details by actually going to club nights that were rooted in that those genres. And I started noticing these little things as I was feeling the music in my body and actually being present.
1: Yeah. What kind of perspective did that deep dive give you on the music from your home country, the UK, and in the music from the club scene in London?
0: Yeah, I mean, honestly, that will always be my favorite because it really, there's a kind of moodiness to it and a minimalism that I personally am so in love with. When I think about early James Blake and Hyperdub and, you know, Cody Nine and even that kind of post-dubstep, you know, the kind of Joy Orbisons of the world, people in that world, I love the minimalism. I love the darkness. And I also love that you can feel that in a lot of the club nights that you have in London. But then also there is space for the more kind of euphoric queer club nights, and there's still disco and there's still fun and playfulness. But personally, for me, I think I tend towards the melancholic side of things always. So I started revisiting some of those classics, and specifically the King of Limbs remix album, because it was so fascinated to, you know, in 2011, I believe it was, see those classics. And specifically the King of Limbs remix album, because it was so fascinated to, you know, in 2011.

0: in this song. What should we listen for?
1: Yeah, so the sample I found on this vinyl that I got for a couple bucks at this flea market, which was just these pirate radio adverts from the early 2000s in the UK. And I've always loved interpolating little fragments of life, whether it's a voice note, whether it's an advert, whether it's a, you know, just a fragment of speech. There's something that really grounds it. And I feel almost nostalgic for a time that I was like 4 years old in. Yeah. So not really, but you know, there's like an energy there. And I wanted it to feel like something that felt like urgent and quite muscular, and this balance between yearning, but then also it's something that you can just dance to. It's something I want to play at a festival surrounded by people in the sun, and have this chorus that feels just so simple and undeniable.
0: Here's Get Go Live for World Cafe from Arlo Parks.

0: song from Arlo's new album, Ambiguous Desire. A little earlier, we were talking about the architecture of clubs. If you could design your perfect club, Arlo, what would it be like?
1: Wow. That's a big question. I think for me, it would almost be more of a kind of listening bar energy. I would want it to feel slightly closer to almost like a living room or a house. There would be areas, I would want it to be many different rooms with many different DJs. So there would be an area which is more about conversation and, you know, having excellent vinyl DJs. And there would be a kind of minimalist kind of Japanese aesthetic, like mixed with like mid-century, lots of wood and warmth, basically. And then there would also be a space where you could really dance. But what I love when I'm going to the club is when I can actually get to know people, to be honest, and be able to talk. Yeah,
0: dancing all night can be such a beautiful, life-affirming experience. But I will say, as someone who has done that, that also some of the worst anxiety I've probably ever felt is in the morning after doing that and hearing the birds chirping when the sun is coming up and thinking, oh no, I should be in bed right now. There is something that you've talked about that helps with that. What is morning music?
1: Morning music. Okay, so this is something I discovered. Actually, I think it was an interview on Bandcamp maybe that Baird, my producer, sent me, but there was this notion of morning music being the music that kind of eases people from that maybe 5 a.m. time, easing them gently back onto the streets as they return home, kind of 5 to 8 a.m. And it's a mixture of soul and slightly gentler, warmer sounds that kind of, you know, ease you down from whatever thumping techno you've had going on. Because when it's too abrupt, I think that's when it feels a bit,
0: yeah, like
1: you've
0: been
1: left
0: this,
1: with all that energy.
0: It's over now. Like,
1: and then there's nothing and the lights come on, like, no. So that was also, you know, a lot of the DJs that were DJing at that time were known to be some of the best because they had to be very kind of almost emotionally attuned to what the crowd needed to come back to themselves. And I think in a way it's harder to DJ to people who are kind of softening and settling back into like not dancing anymore than keeping on the energy of dancing. So there's something a little bit more technical about that, but I love that notion and it reminded me of the music that I feel like I'm making on this record, because there's a mixture of, you know, you're getting glimmers of dance, but it feels still rooted in like organic sounds and drums, and there's an introspection there as well. Mm-hmm. It's not like fully incense, you know.
0: Yeah. On World Cafe, I'm talking to Arlo Parks. Her new album is Ambiguous Desire. We're going to get to another live performance in just a second to finish things off. But before we do that, it's been about, I guess, 7 years since your debut EP. 7 years, I think. And so much has happened in your life since then. It's during the end of your teen years and the first 5 years of your 20s, which is this very exciting, formative time. What changes do you see in yourself as an artist when you look back at Arlo Parks of 2019?
1: Wow. So much change. Honestly, I see a lot more confidence. I see, you know, feeling like I have a real community as well in music, because at the beginning I wasn't part of a scene or anything. I was kind of just doing it on my own. So I feel really well surrounded. I feel, I hope I'm a better writer. I've just spent more time doing it. I think I'm really in tune with what makes me happy as a person too. I think that I leave a lot of space for joy and for life outside of making music. And yeah, I just feel like I'm in a really good place.
0: The last song we're going to hear you perform before we send people out of the club and back into their lives is the song Jetta. Could you take us into Jetta?
1: Yeah, Jetta to me is about a journey. It's about that journey on the way to the club and those kind of micro intimacies, the bubbling excitement, and the way that it feels to be dancing with your favorite person in the world and not want to leave, basically. Again, bringing it back to what we were talking about at the beginning with the mixture of wanting to freeze the moment and wanting to stay forever and knowing that it's going to end.
0: Live for World Cafe, Arlo Parks. Jetta.

0: Arlo Parks performing live for World Cafe. That was Jetta. It's from her new album, Ambiguous Desire. It's out now. Arlo, it has been so great talking to you today. Thank you for this record. It's gorgeous. And now I want to go dancing. Thank you so much for that.
1: Oh, I appreciate it. Thanks for having me.
0: I'm Raina Duras, back in a moment with more World Cafe.
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0: So, want to go to the club tonight? Maybe go lose yourself in the dark somewhere? Just make sure you make your morning music playlist in advance if you're going to do that. That was Arlo Parks before the break. You can see her live performance from that session at worldcafe.org. Here's one that might go on my getting ready to go clubbing playlist. It's from Gorillaz, Feel Good Inc.

Hello, Yours Newsday from the BBC World Service with Rob Young in London and Catherine Bierahanga in Nairobi. More than 130 people have been killed in a powerful earthquake that struck western Colombia on Monday. Many more are missing. We're going to hear from the mayor of Cali, one of the worst affected cities. And we'll also look ahead to Zambia's election, with rising costs and energy crisis and unemployment the main issues on voters' minds. First, a summary of the news. And we'll also look ahead to Zambia's election, with rising costs and energy crisis and unemployment the main issues on voters' minds.

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1: It's 5:19. You're listening to Morning Edition. I'm Melissa Davis. 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A new book celebrates the 40th anniversary of Paul Simon's signature album, Graceland. 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
7: This is Morning Edition from NPR News. I'm Leila Fadel.
0: And I'm A. Martinez. The 1986 album Graceland is considered Paul Simon's signature album. It introduced South African music to a global audience, and it revitalized Simon's stagnant career.
8: A man walks down the street, he says, why am I soft in the middle now? Why am I soft in the middle? The rest of my life is so hard.
0: A new book explores how the album was made and its cultural impact. It's called Days of Miracle and Wonder, Paul Simon and the Trials and Triumphs of Graceland. Writer Ashley Kahn says the album came just at the right time for Paul Simon, who in the mid-1980s was struggling artistically and commercially.
9: Paul was coming off of a less than stellar performance by the album called Hearts and Bones. It had not been a huge commercial hit. It was critically welcomed, but it wasn't exactly the album that he wanted.
10: Love like lightning shaking.
0: Seems like Paul Simon definitely was in a stage in his life and in his career where a change was probably needed.
9: Absolutely. You know, and change came to him in a very kind of offhand way. A bootleg cassette of South African music is what really inspired Paul in a totally new direction.
0: What was on that cassette?
9: The cassette was called Gumboots Accordion Jive Volume 2. And there was one tune in particular by an accordionist named Johnson Makalali from South Africa. And so that song inspired what would become Gumboots on the album Graceland.

0: Is it fair to call Graceland Paul Simon's signature album?
1: It definitely is looked by Paul as being his signature album. At the age of 44, 45, when many pop stars are being thrown into the oldies bin, he was still able to create very vital, very new, very important music that was opening up minds and hearts and ears around the world.
0: Ashley Kahn is author of Days of Miracle and Wonder, Paul Simon and the Trials and Triumphs of Graceland. Ashley, thank you very much.
1: Thank you, A.
0: This is NPR News.
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7: Live from NPR News in Washington, I'm Dave Mattingly. Search and rescue efforts are continuing in western Colombia, where a strong earthquake has knocked down buildings and left some people trapped in the debris. More than 110 people are confirmed dead. In the city of Cali, the wing of a hospital partially collapsed. The U.S. Geological Survey says the quake had a magnitude of 7.4. Red flag warnings are in effect in areas of Wyoming and Montana, where conditions remain favorable to more wildfires breaking out. Large fires continue burning in more than a dozen states, many of them in Washington and Oregon. Caleb Radel with member station KUNR reports on a wildfire burning near Reno, Nevada, that's forced more than 2,500 people there to evacuate.
8: The bug fire started Saturday in California and has crossed into Nevada. Officials say it was human-caused. Basil Numerzitsky is a meteorologist with the U.S. Wildland Fire Service. He says the fire is showing extreme behavior.
9: We've seen large plumes going vertically straight up, and that's basically kind of like the fire getting so hot that it starts creating its own weather.
8: He says winds could gust above 30 miles an hour in western Nevada in the coming days. That could cause the bug fire and other fires in the region to spread. For NPR News, I'm Caleb Radel in Reno.
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10: With Indiana State and local news, I'm Barb Anguiano. Last week, Andy Zay was fired from his job as an Indiana regulatory commissioner by Governor Mike Braun over alleged violations of state policy. Monday, Zay filed a lawsuit to get his job back. Ben Thorpe has more.
11: Zay voted in favor of the regulatory commission approving a utility rate increase for AES Indiana. Afterwards, Braun repeatedly expressed displeasure with Zay. Next, Zay was fired over multiple allegations. Now, Zay is filing suit, alleging his removal was actually politically motivated retaliation for his independent thinking on the rate case. He is asking a Marion County Superior Court to reinstate him to the IURC. The complaint argues that Indiana statute does not permit an IURC commissioner to be removed based, quote, upon political disagreement. The governor's office did not respond to a request for comment. I'm Ben Thorpe in Indianapolis.
10: Last month, the Indianapolis City County Council approved a new vehicle tax to fund road repairs. Soon after, Mayor Joe Hogsett vetoed it. Zach Castle reports last night the council pushed back.
12: Before Monday, council Democratic leaders said they didn't have the votes to reverse the mayor's veto. But after some disagreement, they passed the override vote 17-7. The new ordinance uses higher vehicle registration fees to match a state fund to repair and maintain crumbling roads in Marion County. Next year, the combined funding will bring $100 million to the effort. Democrat Maggie Lewis is council president.
13: We all recognize that the infrastructure in our community is absolutely horrible. And again, it required us to take a hard vote in order to secure $50 million.
12: During the meeting, Hogsett also introduced his $1.9 billion proposed 2027 budget. The council will consider the budget before an October vote. I'm Zach Castle.
10: The City County Council also voted 23-1 yesterday to advance a pause on new data center approvals in Marion County through 2027. The measure now heads to the Metropolitan Development Commission, which could give final approval later this month. I'm Barb Anguiano.
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16: 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I'm Leila Fadel in Washington, D.C.
0: And I'm A. Martinez in Los Angeles, California. There's a special primary election in Alabama today for several congressional districts that were reconfigured mid-cycle. That comes after the U.S. Supreme Court removed race as a consideration for drawing district lines, but allowed for part of reconfigured mid-cycle. That comes after the U.S. Supreme Court removed race as a consideration for drawing district lines.

0: the data centers powering it, the companies creating it, how it should or can be regulated. 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That's next hour on 1A.
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0: Welcome back. It's 1A. I'm Todd Zwillick. Back to our conversation in just a moment. But first, we'd love your help with what we're talking about tomorrow. Two viral outbreaks, measles here in the United States and Ebola in Africa. Both of them are spreading at a time when U.S. foreign aid is dramatically down and vaccine skepticism is shaping federal policy. We will talk to experts tomorrow, but we also want to hear from you. Have you had a measles case in your community or a hard conversation about vaccines with your kid's doctor? What made you trust or not what you were being told? You can call us, our number, 855-236-1A1A. Or maybe you've traveled to or have family in a place dealing with an outbreak. What has that been like? Again, our number, 855-236-1A1A. You can also send us an audio file through our app, 1A Vox Pop, and we'll share what you know on the show tomorrow. Let's get back now to our conversation with investigative journalist and author Casey Michel. His new book is called United States of Oligarchy, How America's Wealthiest Ally with Dictators Weaken the U.S. and Destroy Democracy. Casey's taking your questions. You can email them to us, 1A@WAMU.org. We got this question from Frank. I just got a copy of Casey's brilliant book. Frank says, my question, should there be legislation to curb the excessive political influence of the richest Americans? Before the break, Casey, we were just talking about

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5: 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The music you're enjoying is the track Open Road by Evansville artist Two Pine.

0: 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Musicians are struggling to make ends meet and take care of themselves without health insurance.
1: 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It impacts creativity.
0: I'm Scott Detrow. 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
7: Back now to our conversation on life optimized. In other words, the benefits and challenges of using AI in your daily life. Our expert panel joined me earlier this summer at the Aspen Ideas Festival. Manoush Zomorodi is an author, journalist, and host of NPR's TED Radio Hour. Her latest book is Body Electric, The Hidden Health Costs of the Digital Age and New Science to Reclaim Your Well-Being. Dr. Fanny Elahi is a medical doctor and scientist. She's an associate professor in multiple departments at the Icahn School of Medicine at Mount Sinai in New York. And Joanna Stern is founder of the independent media company New Things, covering consumer tech. Her new book is I Am Not a Robot, My Year Using AI to Do Almost Everything. Let's jump back in. I asked Joanna about AI and what privacy concerns it raises for her.
8: I mean, Joanna, you alluded to privacy. I mean, if we're turning more over to artificial intelligence, that means that it has more access to our personal data. Even the way Google's talked about how it wants us to interact with search and really having more of a conversation with the search box, which means you're inevitably giving it more information. What privacy questions does that open up for you?
9: Huge privacy questions. But what I think is really coming is similar to that bracelet experience. It's a really good parallel. And we can talk about these glasses too, which are the Meta glasses that have cameras in them and microphones in them. And people are going to be wearing far more of this type of technology. But let's talk about that bracelet for a second. I was giving up a ton of my personal privacy there, right? I was recording things all the time, maybe private conversations I didn't want. It's going to the cloud. They tell me it's all encrypted and stored, but who knows if that's true. Yet, that's one side, right? The level of what I was giving was up here. But on the other side, I had convenience. What was I getting out of that? And that level went up. I was getting a lot of use and convenience from that. And so these are the two sort of things that the tech companies look at. Here's your data.

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1: Live from NPR News in Boston, I'm Josie Guarino. Public health experts are raising concerns over President Trump's executive order calling for reducing and spacing out childhood vaccines. The order also recommends immunizing children against 11 diseases rather than the 17 that are currently recommended by the Centers for Disease Control and Prevention. Public health experts say spacing out shots can lead to an increased risk that children become infected with a vaccine-preventable disease before returning for another doctor's visit. A court in Syria sentenced former Syrian President Bashar al-Assad to death for committing crimes against humanity during the country's civil war. The former leader was not in court, having fled to Russia with his family 2 years ago. This is the first verdict since the ousted dictator fled to Russia. Eight other people were sentenced yesterday, including al-Assad's brother, who led an elite army unit instrumental in attacking and killing opponents of the regime. Vietnam is officially heading into space. The Vietnamese aerospace company VinSpace just teamed up with SpaceX to launch its very first satellites in 2027. They will hitch a ride on SpaceX rideshare rocket to test new tech in orbit. It's a massive milestone for VinSpace's parent company, VinGroup, which is rapidly expanding from electric vehicles into high-tech space and AI. This is Here and Now.
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0: Standing on the doorstep of 4 o'clock, this is WFYI at 90.1 FM. I'm Jacob Keebler. 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
1: 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I'm Jacob Keebler. It's 12 minutes before 6 o'clock. At 6, we'll dive into The Daily, an award-winning program from The New York Times. Today on The Daily, President Trump promising the war with Iran would be short now, after many months, finds that the U.S. is rapidly depleting its missile defense systems. 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Stay with us.
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6: This is All Things Considered from NPR News. I'm Elsa Chang.
0: And I'm Juana Summers. A cult classic album that found late success may now find a whole new generation of fans. The record is called Synthesizing 10 Ragas to a Disco Beat. It just got a reissue this month.
6: And even though it sounds like an 80s club track, it was recorded by a musician in India years before electronic and house music were everywhere. The artist was the late Charanjit Singh. Singh grew up in Bombay, where his family owned a store making instruments. But as a child in the 1940s and 50s, Singh found himself more fascinated with playing the instruments than making them, practicing up to 16 hours a day.
0: And all of that practice paid off. Arshia Hawk, co-founder of the record label Discostan, says Singh became a session musician for some of the biggest Bollywood hits.
7: The most famous song that Charanjit was a session musician on is Dam Maro Dam from the film Hare Rama Hare Krishna.
0: Singh also composed his own music, and his desire to create something outside of the Bollywood studio system coincided with the release of one of the most popular instruments of the 1980s.
8: Introducing the world's most advanced rhythm machine, the Roland TR-808.
9: A Japanese company had just introduced, you know, the Roland 303, the Roland 808. So these were entirely new instruments.
6: That is Jeremy Laudenbeck, another co-founder of Discostan. He wrote the liner notes for this reissue alongside Arshia Hawk. He says Singh's album was a fusion of this new synthesizer technology and a form of traditional Indian music called the raga.
7: A raga is a very well-known form to lovers of Indian classical music. Ragas are associated with different climates, different times of day, different emotions.
9: Like there's one raga Meghmahar. And so this one, you know, starts with these sort of synthesized thunder sounds. And it's a callback to this idea of clouds, rain, monsoon. He's translating it in this electronic context.
0: But synthesizing 10 ragas to a disco beat wasn't very popular when it released. For years, it went largely unknown to fans of both traditional Indian music and electronic music. That changed around 2010 when the album was first reissued.
6: Loudenbeck says when more people discovered 10 ragas at that time, they noticed the similarities between Singh's work and what would come to U.S. clubs a few years later.
9: This record was produced in 1982. A lot of people see, you know, the start of acid house is 1987. So there was this great, you know, reckoning, like, did Charanjit Singh accidentally create acid house, you know, made this record so many years before? And while, you know, these two scenes were really weren't in conversation with each other, they were, you know, these were two groups of innovators using these new instruments, dreaming up new genres of music kind of independently of each other.
10: Joshua Singh. I am Charanjit Singh's grandson.
0: The album's later success also came as a surprise to members of Singh's own family.
10: By the time that the album released, he was around 71 years old. It's a funny story. He actually simply mentioned that there's an old album of his that someone has re-released. He didn't oversell it at all. I was in my car and suddenly, 10 ragas starts to play for the first time. And I'm wondering, who's been banging this in the car, man? And then I take the CD out and I'm like, oh my God, what are you saying? This is my grandfather.
6: And Joshua says it's music that kept his grandfather, who died in 2015, going until the very end.
10: Playing on stage at 71 to a young audience was so enriching for him.
0: He also isn't surprised by his grandfather's late career resurgence.
10: The soundscape of it is modern. Everything else about it comes from a disciplined old man's mentality of excellence.
6: Joshua Singh works with music now as well, composing for films, and he says he's inspired by the success of his grandfather's once overlooked electronic album.
10: It was a very freeing feeling to know that, like, whatever you do, there's 100,000% possibility that it will find its audience. It will find its place in time. You've got to do what you've got to do, man.
0: The latest reissue of Synthesizing 10 Ragas to a Disco Beat is out now from Light and the Attic Records.
6: Time now for My Unsung Hero, our series from the team at the Hidden Brain podcast. My Unsung Hero tells the stories of people whose kindness left a lasting impression on someone else. Today's story comes from Ashley Bell Peterson. In March of 2020, shortly after the COVID-19 lockdown began, Ashley was diagnosed with an aggressive form of breast cancer. She lived alone, but had a community of friends who would leave food on her doorstep.
11: But they were all afraid to come close to me because I was immunocompromised. So everybody abided by the pandemic protocols, like, to the letter, which was wonderful in a way. I knew they loved me. I knew they were protecting me. But it also meant that I was going through chemotherapy and surgeries and radiation with not a single hug from anyone. There just was no physical touch. So I remember being delighted when the medical staff would put an IV in me because it meant that they would touch my arm. So one of the people at Texas Oncology was this nurse, Pat, and I always looked forward to seeing Pat. She was this feisty nurse. She was super supportive and wonderful. And I remember in the course of one of my chemo infusions, Pat shared with me that her son was living at home. She and her partner had agreed to not hug him, but she would sneak in hugs on occasion. And I don't know what prompted me, but I opened up to her that hugging people was something that I really missed. That was the hardest part of going through cancer at that point in my life. Later that day, I was getting ready to leave my chemo infusion, and Pat came scurrying over to me, and she pulled down her mask, and she said, "I'm going to break pandemic protocol." And then she put up her mask back on and then wrapped both of her arms around me in this huge hug. It felt in some way like it was this reminder that I existed and was seen at this time when so much of my experience with cancer had really been behind closed doors. If I could see Pat again, gosh, I would just thank her for really being such a source of light throughout treatment. It's not only that she heard me, but she knew that I needed this really essential thing, and she was willing to do it for me. So I think I would just thank her for risking getting in trouble at her job to give this patient something that she needed so much.
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1: 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I'm Jacob Keebler. Temps down to the 70s, severe weather in our extended forecast. Stay with us.
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16: The president basically said, I'm going to go ahead with this anyway because I think this war will be over quickly and we can basically replenish those stockpiles at a later time after we take care of the Iranian regime. That proved to be a serious misjudgment and miscalculation.
17: I'm Natalie Kitroev. That's coming up on The Daily from The New York Times.
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20: Live from NPR News in Washington, I'm Janine Herbst. New reporting contradicts what the White House told press traveling with President Trump during a recent trip to Turkey. NPR's Tamara Keith reports that may have left reporters vulnerable.
21: President Trump boarded Air Force One as usual, but the Washington Post reports he was then smuggled off the plane in a catering truck and flew on an entirely different aircraft. NPR hasn't confirmed the report, but journalists and White House aides who unknowingly flew on the decoy plane were firmly instructed to keep their window shades lowered. Later, talking to reporters, Trump never let on.
22: Were you aware of any credible threat by Iran against Air Force One?
23: I have a threat all the time. I'm number one on their list. Before you. But if I go, you go. Right?
22: But was there a specific
23: perhaps someday you want to change professions.
21: Tamara Keith, NPR News.
20: It's been a year since President Trump deployed the National Guard to Washington, D.C. Some worry it's normalizing armed uniformed troops in American cities in non-emergency situations. NPR's Kat Lonsdorf has more.
2: President Trump declared a crime emergency in D.C. last August, despite violent crime being at a 30-year low, and deployed the National Guard. Since then, the number of armed troops patrolling the city has gone from around 800 to nearly 5,000 from more than 20 different states. Despite that, there has been a 3% increase in violent crime in the past year, according to city police data. Opportunistic crimes like theft and vehicle break-ins have continued to decrease. Trump has repeatedly touted the deployment as a success, claiming falsely that there is, quote, almost no crime in D.C. now. The deployment currently has an estimated cost of around $3 million per day. It's been extended until Inauguration Day 2029. Kat Lonsdorf, NPR News, Washington.
20: The University of Michigan says it will do away with grades for freshmen in the fall of 2027. Instead, first semester classes will be pass-fail. NPR's Alyssa Nadworny reports it's an effort to ease students' mental health struggles on campus.
3: The new pilot policy hopes to acclimate new students to the demands of college, allow exploration into different classes, and get students not to worry about how a low-grade freshman year might have long-term consequences. Other colleges, like the Massachusetts Institute of Technology or MIT, have similar grading policies for freshmen. How colleges grade students varies greatly. Reed College in Oregon records letter grades, but they're only shared with students upon request. At Harvard, faculty voted to give out fewer A grades to try and battle what they say is high grade inflation. All of this comes at a time that stress on campus remains quite high. In a 2024 survey, about 70% of college students reported struggling with mental health. Alyssa Nadworny, NPR News.
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4: With your Indiana state and local news, I'm Samantha Horton. Severe thunderstorms and heavy rains are rolling through Indiana again this week. That includes a storm system that pushed 60-mile-per-hour winds through central Indiana Tuesday afternoon. The same storm system was responsible for hail and tornado warnings in northwest Indiana, which the National Weather Service says they will investigate. Aaron Updike is a meteorologist with the National Weather Service in Indianapolis. He says more thunderstorms are expected to develop overnight with a risk of severe flooding.
5: If you're driving, we always use the saying, turn around, don't drown. If you see flooded water, try to find a different route to get to your location. Even 6 inches of water is enough to carry away a sedan.
4: Updike says forecasts show more thunderstorms this weekend after a short break. The scores are in, and Indiana's third grade readers are continuing to do well while middle schoolers are struggling with math and English. The latest iLearn and iRead scores were released today, and while reading scores grew for the fifth year in a row, it's harder to tell with the iLearn scores. That's because this year's scores set the new benchmark for iLearn after the test went through changes and new state academic standards were established. Last month, the Indianapolis City County Council approved a new vehicle tax to fund road repairs, soon after Mayor Joe Hogsett vetoed it. Zach Castle reports last night the council pushed back.
24: Before Monday, council Democratic leaders said they didn't have the votes to reverse the mayor's veto. But after some disagreement, they passed the override vote 17-7. The new ordinance uses higher vehicle registration fees to match a state fund to repair and maintain crumbling roads in Marion County. Next year, the combined funding will bring $100 million to the effort. Democrat Maggie Lewis is council president.
25: We all recognize that the infrastructure in our community is absolutely horrible. And again, it required us to take a hard vote in order to secure $50 million.
24: During the meeting, Hogsett also introduced his $1.9 billion proposed 2027 budget. The council will consider the budget before an October vote. I'm Zach Castle.
4: I'm Samantha Horton.
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27: From the New York Times, I'm Natalie Kitroeff. This is The Daily. As the fighting with Iran has dragged on, American forces have been burning through their weapons.
28: Estimates show the U.S. has used more than half of its stockpile for some weapon systems in the conflict with Iran,
27: creating a shortage of munitions that's leaving the United States and its allies in the region much more vulnerable.
29: I have real concerns about our defense industrial base, and God forbid we find ourselves in a lengthy
0: serious war in our ability to produce what we need.
27: Today, my colleague Eric Schmidt explains why we're running out of key missiles so quickly and how that could impact the safety of U.S. troops and the Trump administration's efforts to end the war.

0: It's Tuesday, August 11th. Eric, you told us very early on in the war with Iran that we could start to have an issue with the limited supply of certain munitions. It seems as though we have now reached that point where this is, in fact, a very real problem. So just explain what's happening right now.
1: Absolutely. So what we've seen is since the start of the war, there were offensive missiles and defensive missiles that were in short supply to start with, and they've been drained even more so since the war has gone on. You had offensive missiles like stealthy cruise missiles that the U.S. was firing at underground bunkers in Iran. You had Tomahawk cruise missiles that were fired off of ships and submarines. But what we've seen both then and now are on the defensive side. These are the defensive systems that help protect U.S. troops in the region as well as their allies.
0: These are called interceptors, right?
1: These are called interceptors. Patriot interceptors are probably the most common people have heard of. There's also one called THAAD, which hits targets even higher in the atmosphere. But the Patriots are the ones that are really kind of the gold standard. And they're basically missiles that are aimed at hitting incoming missiles, if you will, hitting a bullet with a bullet to try and defeat, in this case, the Iranian missiles that are being fired at bases, at energy facilities in the region, all sorts of targets the Iranians are aiming at.
0: Hitting a bullet with a bullet sounds really hard and complex.
1: It is hard. I mean, these are very fast-moving missiles. In some cases, are approaching Mach 5. And so what the United States has done, in fact, even though the interceptors they have are quite good and quite advanced now, to be sure that they knock them down, the doctrine for the military has been that you actually fire two of these interceptors for every incoming missile, just to ensure that you increase your chances of destroying, or at least damaging, knocking off course, these very destructive missiles.
0: Basically, you need a ton of these. From what you're saying, you need double whatever the enemy is firing at you.
1: Yeah, if you have enough. I mean, that's the plan, is that you want to be able to create a shield. These Patriot systems basically create a radius around them that they can defend, whether it's a city or a base or an oil refinery or something like that, something valuable.
0: And how many of these do we have left, Eric?
1: Well, the numbers are classified. The military doesn't want to be telling everybody what they've got left, but the best estimates from our sources inside the military are that they have somewhere in the neighborhood of 1,700 left in the whole global arsenal. And that's after the U.S. has burned through about 1,500 of these since the start of the war. So just under half overall. But again, even as major combat has lessened, as the war has gone on and these episodic back and forth exchanges between Iran and the United States, the U.S. is still going through dozens, in some cases, of these weapons at a time or in a given week.
0: And just so I make sure I understand this, you're saying we've burned through 1,500 of these missiles already, which is about half of the global stockpile?
1: Roughly what they started with. That's since February 28th, when the war started. That's approximately how many interceptors, Patriot interceptors, the U.S. has gone through on its own. Now, allies have gone through their own stockpiles in countries like Bahrain and Kuwait and Saudi Arabia. They have their own Patriot systems, and they too are, you know, burning through their munitions as they come under attack from Iran. They want to be able to defend their cities, their oil refinery, their infrastructures, desalination plants, that kind of thing. But the common denominator is they all need these interceptors that are quite valuable right now and in short supply across the board.
0: Okay, how did we get to this point where we are running out so quickly of something that is that valuable, that is that crucial?
1: Well, you have to go back several years, actually, at least into the Biden administration, when the administration starts supplying some of these munitions, including some Patriot interceptors, to Ukraine.
2: The Patriot missile defense system could soon be on its way from the U.S. to Ukraine
1: to help it fend off attacks from Russia. Now, many of these were older version Patriot interceptors and were not the same kind of munitions that the U.S. needed in the war with Iran. But that's kind of where it starts. And then we move forward when the U.S. got into a shootout with the Houthis, the rebel group, the militant group in Yemen that had basically started firing on ships in the Red Sea. And that led to a long 50-day campaign or so where the U.S. carried out numerous airstrikes.
3: U.S. and British military airstrikes hitting 18 targets at 8 locations in Yemen, including underground storage facilities, weapons, and even a helicopter.
1: Going after their infrastructure, their underground stockpiles and things like that. But then you come into last year and when things really start getting tighter, and that is during the 12-day war, when Israel attacks Iran, the Israelis are striking targets inside of Iran. Iran is responding, and the U.S. essentially comes to Israel's aid, and they're helping knock down a lot of the incoming Iranian missiles. Israel has its own air defenses, of course, but the U.S. is helping with other kind of systems.
0: And this is before the Iran war even starts?
1: This is all before the big one. The Iran war starts on February 28th. And this is not a secret going into this war. As we reported over the weekend, my colleagues and I, General Dan Kane, the chairman of the Joint Chiefs of Staff, warned President Trump that these levels were already quite low. But the president basically said, I'm going to go ahead with this anyway, because I think this war will be over quickly. And we can basically replenish those stockpiles at a later time after we take care of the Iranian regime. That proved to be a serious misjudgment and miscalculation.
0: It also seems like the shortage may be influencing the options that President Trump has as he seeks to end the war on terms that are favorable to the United States.
1: Absolutely. And we reported this very fact just 2 weeks ago after President Trump threatened to unleash a huge escalation of bombing attacks against Iran. And so as the president mulled over his options just a couple of weeks ago, again, the military went to him and said, look, if you carry out this major strike, you're going to run down these already depleted munition levels even more, and maybe even exhaust some or close to exhausting some. And so this was, as we reported, one of the main factors in the president's decision to pull back. There were others, but that was a key factor.
0: But Eric, during those first 38 days of war, did we not, in the barrage of attacks that you described, destroy Iran's capacity to fight back with missiles? I mean, we were told, right, by the administration that the result of those attacks had been to really make an impact on Iran's capabilities.
1: That's right. And in fact, Defense Secretary Pete Hegseth said just after the ceasefire took effect in early April,
4: Iran has no air defenses. Iran has no air force. Iran has no navy. Their missiles, their missile launchers and drones being destroyed or shot out of the sky. Their missile volume is down 90%.
1: That Iran's ability to launch its missiles had been essentially functionally destroyed.
0: Right.
1: Eliminated almost.
0: And was that not true?
1: Well, again, this proved to be another fundamental miscalculation, because the 2 or 3 months after the April ceasefire began, a couple of months, the Iranians proved remarkably resilient and also quite adept at digging out both these bunkers that house the remaining missiles, as well as the missile sites, some of which were mobile missiles. They basically were able to use that delay, use that time period of the ceasefire to reconstitute. They've been able to threaten, and in some cases actually carry out attacks on commercial shipping in the Strait of Hormuz. But they've also been able to hit targets in some of the neighboring countries, including American military bases.
0: We'll be right back.
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0: This is The Daily. I'm Natalie Kitroev. Back to my conversation with Eric Schmidt about the weapons shortage that is leaving U.S. troops vulnerable. So, Eric, what we've seen over and over is that the Iranian side has just been consistently able to adapt, including, it sounds like, on this front.
1: That's right. And this really comes from lessons they learned in the last year or so. After that 12-day war back in June, the Iranians really did their homework. They basically said, we know another attack will be coming. We're going to decentralize much of our arsenal. And the way the Iranians are attacking, they do a barrage of a combination of drones, slower moving cruise missiles, and some of these very fast moving ballistic missiles. And the whole idea here is to see initially, can you overwhelm a particular site's defenses, whether it's a base or a refinery or whatever, because there's just so much coming at them. The other thing the Iranians have are specific ballistic missiles. They've been developing over the last year or so a maneuverable missile, at least a maneuverable warhead. That is, so as it starts coming back down toward a target and the defenses are locked onto what they think will be a kill, suddenly the incoming missile, you know, swerves and it goes in a different direction. And remember, again, the U.S. doctrine has been you use at least two, sometimes even three of these interceptors to go after these incoming missiles. Well, you can just see if it's a major attack, you're going to burn through a whole bunch of these interceptors in that one particular assault. And that's what the Iranians, you know, have been able to do in a couple of specific instances. And as they look at carrying out attacks, they also change things up as if they're trying to use different speeds, different trajectories, as if they're trying to zero in on weaknesses and vulnerabilities in the air defenses. So in some cases, including a particular base in Jordan, they attacked it, more than four times, just trying to figure out, you know, where was the most vulnerable place that they could possibly come into and carry out a strike.
0: Right.
1: So it shows on their end, even with their limited resources, they're looking for strategic targets to hit, ones that if they're successful, you know, again, all they have to do is have one lucky hit, if you think of it that way, whereas the Americans have to be able to defend against everything
0: right.
1: to be completely successful.
0: Yeah, if it's your job to defend those strategic targets, it's hard enough to hit a bullet with a bullet, to say nothing of a swerving bullet. The math
1: That's
0: there
1: right.
0: balloons pretty quickly. I mean, you need a ton of interceptors in that case, because if even one gets through, you're in trouble.
1: That's right. And so the Americans adapt. You can either shrink the area that you are defending and basically leave some areas that are less valuable unprotected. But this one base in Jordan that had been coming under attack, sadly, tragically, in the evening of July 16th, overnight into the 17th, one of these missiles slipped through. And it hit some housing units and killed three American soldiers and wounded over 100 and did a lot of damage to other facilities on the base as well. And there were other strikes. We later learned that same week that it hit two other bases in Jordan that housed American troops and equipment.
0: And what that uniquely devastating attack in Jordan demonstrates is that Iran can still be very effective, even if the U.S. does everything it can in its own defense.
1: That's right. The attack on Jordan was important for several reasons. Obviously, it was tragic. This was the first U.S. service members to die since early in the war. It once again showed that this war, which still hadn't ended, by the way, this war that Trump had said would run 4 to 6 weeks, suddenly we're hearing about Americans killed and being wounded in the attack. And it puts, it puts the administration in a really tricky position. It's enraging the American public. It's undermined confidence among regional allies. This one deadly strike really begins to, you know, cause serious problems for the administration as it tries to address the question of how do we wind this war down, and finding that just no easy solutions, no easy pathways.
0: So, Eric, how are the White House and the Pentagon reacting to this moment, to the very tricky position that they're in?
1: Well, President Trump's initial reaction is he is outraged at these published reports in the Times and other news organizations. The White House and Pentagon spokesmen basically deny that there's any kind of shortage, that they've got plenty of munitions to do whatever the president orders the military to do. But privately, we learn and report that the president is so mad that he orders a leak investigation into our story. And at a meeting at Camp David, he berates Pete Hegseth, the defense secretary, and his deputy, Steve Feinberg, for basically what we report is that he's misled them on how bad the munitions situation is. And this caused a huge uproar inside the administration, because Secretary Hegseth has, in public testimony to Congress and public statements, basically said, we've got this under control. We've got this. When in reality, he doesn't.
0: There is a logical question, I feel like, implicit in Trump's anger here, which is, why don't we have a bigger stockpile of these weapons?
1: Well, it's basically a problem that dates back several administrations, both Democrat and Republican. And part of it, it was just not catching up on the threat, still being caught in this post 9/11 counterterrorism world where you're not thinking about enemies loaded up with missiles that could launch in large numbers. There was obviously concern about threats coming from North Korea and other countries, but nobody really anticipated the kind of back and forth exchanges that we've seen in Russia and Ukraine. And just to make a Patriot missile, it takes about 2 years. These are made by different contractors and subcontractors. By some estimate, it takes maybe several dozen of these suppliers to come together. And so, for instance, earlier in the year, the Pentagon struck an agreement in principle with Lockheed Martin, which assembles Patriot missiles, to basically triple production of these interceptors. They're making around 600 a year now, and they were going to probably make up around 2,000 or so by the year 2030. Well, the Pentagon has gone before the Congress and asked for a record $1.5 trillion defense budget and additional spending to pay for things like this. And so far, Congress hasn't done it. At a time when the war just isn't going very well.
0: Mm-hmm.
1: That's part of his problem. He's going up there and asking for a record budget. And the lawmakers are saying, well, wait a minute. You're asking for more money to do what? So you can carry out more of what they consider to be a failed war?
0: So where does that leave us, Eric? You've made it very clear that as this war drags on, we are becoming vulnerable in this conflict with Iran, in the Middle East in general. What about much more advanced adversaries, militarily speaking? I'm thinking of China and Russia.
1: Well, exactly. These drawdowns from those commands have left them less ready to confront potential adversaries like Russia and China, who are watching this very closely. And so it creates a greater risk that China says, maybe we should try and seize Taiwan. Or maybe Vladimir Putin in Moscow says, maybe now is the time that I make a push in Eastern Europe or the Baltics, now that the U.S. is maybe a little bit less formidable.
0: You know, we've been talking a lot during this war about how effectively Iran has exploited the world's economic vulnerability to the Strait of Hormuz and shipping. What you're describing is Iran exploiting a military vulnerability that the United States has. It knows that if it wears down our supply of these missiles, it can gain an advantage.
1: That's right. And it's the two things coming together now. How the Iranians are being able to continue to exploit their economic advantage over the Strait of Hormuz at the same time that they're realizing they now have found these vulnerabilities and can exploit some of the security gaps that the United States has. And you see them as they increase their ask, their requests from President Trump. Just as recently as this weekend, pressing for more. They see the advantage now. They recognize President Trump is eager to make a deal, and they are pressing for as much as they can get right now, understanding that they have this leverage over the United States.
0: Well, Eric, thanks so much for coming on the show again.
1: Thank you, Natalie.
0: Eric Schmidt covers the Pentagon for the New York Times.
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13: In Los Angeles, I'm Kai Rizdahl. It is Tuesday today, 11 August. Good as it always is to have you along, everybody. This is a big data week, as I think I said yesterday. Inflation most particularly at the consumer and wholesale levels. But that's for tomorrow. Today, we're going to sit back and take stock. And we're going to do it once again with Kyla Scanlon. She's an economics content creator, also an author as well. Kyla, great to have you back on.
14: Thanks for having me.
13: Let me throw you the easy one first. What's your sense right now of this economy?
14: Oh, I mean, I think this economy is kind of confusing everybody. You know, it's a bit confusing to figure out where the growth is coming from, if the growth is sustainable, if it's all AI driven, how much risk that might be injecting into the economy, sort of how spending is holding up, the labor market, inflation. I feel like there's definitely more questions than answers right now.
13: All right, here comes another question. Which of those things are you most worried about?
14: I think I'm pretty worried about some of the decisions that the Federal Reserve will have to make. The Fed always has a pretty tough job, but right now balancing between the labor market and the dynamics there, where entry-level hiring has had some issues, and then balancing inflation, where we're not really sure if prices are going to continue to tick up. Mm-hmm. I just worry that the Fed is going to have some tough choices on their hands as we go into the end of the year.
13: What's your sense of Chairman Warsh?
14: I think that he has a hard job, like every Fed chair does. I think that the bond market made it pretty clear that they were a bit worried about credibility. They were a bit worried about the lack of guidance from the Fed. The market and the Fed are so interlinked. So I think that he's trying to extract the Fed from the market a little bit, but that won't come without pain.
13: New topic, younger people in this economy. You've written a lot about it. You've written a lot about how they don't really have much faith, about how they are gamifying it, right? Because nothing else mm-hmm. seems to work. Talk about that for a little bit, would you?
14: Yeah, I think that a lot of pieces have been pinned on what young people are doing. They're going to the gym more, they're traveling a lot, they're buying up a lot of little treats. And I think people are trying to figure out exactly why that sort of economic behavior is happening, because it seems strange. But in my opinion, I think all of these things are rational. So I think when people look at the spending patterns of the younger generation, where there is this lean towards little treats, so buying up Labubus, Dubai chocolate lattes, whatever it may be, that sort of spending is rational because they're putting off the bigger milestone spending, like buying a house, having kids, because it feels further and further out of reach.
13: Yeah, well, so keep going. What does that mean? You know, because these younger people will be in a position in 5 or 10 years where those decisions are going to affect the function of the overall economy, you know?
14: Yeah, I mean, I think everybody has sort of internalized this sense of fear with AI. And so I don't know if younger people, if anybody, honestly, is really thinking about, oh, in a couple of years, like, I'm going to have to be very responsible. Like, I feel like there is some element of doomerism within the spending. I don't think it's all doom spending. I don't totally love that word. But I do think that for them, there is that sense of financial nihilism. It's like, well, why would I invest? Gen Z is saving at a pretty high rate, yeah. But why would I contribute to the traditional life path if it doesn't feel like it's in reach for me? I'm going to go and do these side hustles, but I'm not going to work for a corporation. I'm going to develop a small business. It's not necessarily that traditional life cycle, life ladder that we typically might see.
13: That phrase you use, financial nihilism, that's discouraging.
14: That's from Dmitry Kofinis. Yeah, he coined that term in 2021, and it was around the time when GameStop was happening, so everybody was piling into GameStop, AMC, and his sense was like, whoa, you know, these are not real things. Why are people buying them up? They must not really believe in the underlying assets that they're purchasing. There's this nihilistic tendency. They just want to buy because there's this herd behavior towards buying. And you can extrapolate that nihilism to the broad economy, where people is, you know, you see it in the survey data, they feel like they don't have a stake in the economy. And so they just don't participate in the way one might expect. But expectations are always a bit foggy to begin with.
13: Do you think this is just the new normal, not the nihilism and not any of the, you know, sort of, you know, theoretical stuff. I mean, I know, you're a much deeper thinker. Well, yeah, I mean, you're a much deeper thinker about the economy than I am. But is this the new normal? No, it is totally true. We've had this conversation. We did it in March when we were doing that live event. Do you think this is just the new normal?
14: I don't know. I mean, So I really like this quote from my former professor, Dr. Chachi, where he said the opposite of rational is not being irrational, it's being normal. And so he's essentially saying there that the normal thing is not the rational thing to do right now. What the best thing to do is to go and try out different things, because this traditional life ladder is being actively threatened by AI or the decisions that the government is making, or even honestly, the decisions the Fed might make. Raising rates could easily pop the AI bubble. It's not necessarily a new normal. It's just a different variation of normal.
13: Right. No,
14: makes sense. Yeah,
13: it totally makes sense. I'll go with that. Kyla Scanlon, she is an economic content creator. She is on all the socials, and you should subscribe to her newsletter because she will make you really, really smart. Kyla, thanks a lot. Appreciate your time.
14: Thank you.
13: Wall Street today, not nihilism, but I'll tell you what, traders are definitely waiting to see which way the inflation winds are blowing. We will have the details when we always have the details.

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1: At 12 minutes before the top of the hour, you're listening to WFYI at 90.1 FM. I'm Jacob Keebler. We're going to change gears at 8 o'clock tonight. That's about 12 minutes from now. We're going to put the news down gently and get into Stolen Moments, an hour of eclectic music from your host, Stephen Stolen. 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It's always eclectic. The conversation is lively. It's Stolen Moments Tuesday nights at WFYI. That's followed by World Cafe. Raina Duris hosts Andrew Saw on the program. 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